Don't answer why I am, cause I never know. 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I see reasons why I let you go. 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

Witness any sound boy getting work, smoking something loud, but my ears don't hurt. 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Witness any sound boy getting work, smoking something loud, but my ears don't hurt. 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

0: saggy jeans and my Reckless. 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
1: Pulling life from the screw face, trapping out a suitcase, getting money two ways. True say I'm not who I once was. Curse your trauma and a lump sum. 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She came alive like a moth in the summertime, and told her lies from the stage, left her paralyzed. 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It's more menacing, now it's more treacherous than it's ever been. I walked in with elegance. 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This life is kinda strange. 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

0: You've been to a salah? 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Hell is here, heaven is here. 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You living with it. 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Because you're sad, you go to hell.
1: 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I'm subscribed to a playgirl. She in love with this playboy. Come get shot by a Chega. I've been working on this decoy. Fuck a hot, no prosciutto. Born in Venice, went to Indo. I see you shopping by the window. You're a goof, no Pluto. I'm smoking on the finest like LaBeouf. 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I'm smoking jazz, put the Herbie in the zoo. I said, watch out!

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With Dolly chillin' in West Bali. Belly be hot all seasons. Belly got a rooftop, belly got a legions. 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

0: little black fuckers are going to start to get booted. 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
5: Good morning. Good morning. It is Saturday, May the 2nd, 2026, and you're listening to Backchat, where we bring you the stories of Sydney and beyond. We're broadcasting from the Gadigal land of the Eora Nation, and we pay our respects to elders past and present. My name is Holly Payne, and I'm joined by sexy and unique co-host Ella Hostey-Snodgrove. How are you today?
6: Hello, very well, thank you. It's so lovely to be here.
5: Well, I'm so glad to have you. What's coming up on the show?
6: We're speaking with Travis DeVry about the First Nations Short Film Fest he's been curating called Shockwave, and we'll be answering the question, what kind of society are we building when exclusion is literally built into the streets?
5: Later in the show, we're putting the tough questions to New South Wales Minister for Youth, Rose Jackson.
6: And stay tuned, we'll be hearing from disability advocate Jared Sandal-Hay about incoming NDIS cuts. We've all heard about the conflicts in Gaza and the Ukraine, but today we'll also be confronting our silence on the other forgotten crises.
5: And of course, if any of that pricked your ears, then get in touch. 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
6: We're all consumed, even overwhelmed, by atrocities occurring in the Middle East.
5: But they aren't the only ones that need attention, so why aren't we hearing about the rest of the world?
6: I spoke to Karine Kaneza Nantulia, Deputy Director of the Africa Division at Human Rights Watch, to know more.
8: Most of us have seen or been part of the conversations on social media, in the news, even over the dinner table, about the immense civilian toll in the Middle East. But how many of us are also aware of the conflicts across Africa or in countries like

0: Most of us have seen or been part of the conversations on social media, in the news, even over the dinner table, about the immense civilian toll in the Middle East. But how many of us are also aware of the conflicts across Africa or in countries like Myanmar, Colombia, Venezuela, or Ecuador? These are the crises the world has turned a blind eye on. So why is that? Today, I'm joined by Karine Kaneza Nantulia, Deputy Director within the Africa Division at Human Rights Watch, to discuss political inaction. Karine, how important is the role of the media in combating inaction by putting real human faces to global atrocities?
1: It's one of the key drivers of attention, the media is. So it's very important that journalists, media outlets, not just cover what's happening on the ground, but that they get it right. Any coverage is going to be the first entry point to drive awareness. When the coverage is uneven, the awareness is not going to be consistent across different regions, different topics, different issues. Conflicts that are complex or protracted or hard to access, like in parts of the Sahel region, which comprises of countries like Burkina Faso, Niger, Mali, where they've been grappling with an insurgency, an armed insurgency by Islamist armed groups. Not only are these places hard to have access to, but they're also struggling with competition, with fast-moving and sometimes visually compelling or even geopolitically salient crises.
0: In an age where we are overwhelmed by this mass media, is it okay for us as consumers to feel empathy fatigue in the face of these ever-developing crises?
1: Yes. People sometimes talk about, for instance, a hierarchy of global empathy. And in practice, yes. You know, empathy is uneven. And I have to say, it often mirrors historical inequalities, racial biases, and what we see as having strategic value. Some victims will be humanized and centered, and others will be abstracted or reduced to numbers. This hierarchy shapes whose suffering is seen as urgent and whose can also be tolerated.
0: There's this underlying idea that conflicts and repression in Africa are normal or endemic. How dangerous is this kind of thinking in both limiting our empathy and also reducing media coverage?
1: If there's no action, then what happens? We need to invest in early warning systems, preventive diplomacy. Governments do not like to call out, right, their peers publicly, but then do it from a preventative standpoint and not once a catastrophe has happened. We need to move from like interest-driven reactions to more consistent rules-based actions. So what does that mean? It means that governments should apply existing standards consistently because we have the laws, we have the norms, they're already there on protection of civilians, arms transfers, sanctions, accountability, justice, etc. The gap is selective enforcement. We enforce on some, we don't enforce on others. What happens on the ground? Impunity deepens. And so when there's no adequate response on the other side, and by the other side, I mean perpetrators, you know, who more often than not will be governments, state and non-state actors and armed groups, what will happen is that the cycles of abuse become entrenched. These actors will learn that there's little cost, there's no cost to violations, to the violations that they are committed. And civilians will lose access to basic protections, displacement becomes protracted, and really local coping mechanisms end up being exhausted. The longer the inaction will persist, the harder and more costly it becomes to reverse the damage. The losers are the victims. It's the protester who has decided to put his or her life at risk, whether it is in Dar es Salaam in Tanzania or in Nairobi, Kenya, to really press their governments to do right by them. You know, these are situations that not just persist, but they worsen.
0: Is this inaction neglect or is it a deliberate political choice?
1: I think most conflicts, most crises are not forgotten. They're just deprioritized. The information exists. The warning signs are there. Organizations like Human Rights Watch and others, you know, document them, publicize them, A good example is what's happening in Sudan. The armed conflict is now entering its fourth year. A UN fact-finding mission found the manner in which the RSF, that's the Rapid Support Forces, carried out attacks on civilians in a city called El Fasher, bore the hallmarks of genocide. So the issue is not the absence of knowledge, but rather the absence of political will.
0: When these governments fail to act, what role do groups like Human Rights Watch play, who, for example, are currently working in 24 African countries?
1: I almost want to say, well, that's why we're here. You know, ultimately, we want better protections for civilians. We want stronger institutions, you know, rule-based institutions. What we do, we use different tactics, right? Part of our evidence gathering and documentation is we center the victims, because we've understood from the beginning the most meaningful way of pressing for change is to center, to provide a platform to these victims. We work very closely with local groups and regional partners on the ground. We will walk the corridors of all these governments. We have advocates in all the major cities. My colleague, who is based in Johannesburg, he's our Africa Advocacy Director. On his portfolio, the African Union, regional institutions from Africa. Same thing for our colleague in Asia, in, you know, Latin America, the MENA region. The kind of ecosystem that exists in terms of our advocacy strategy are very important. We'll not be able to do a fragment of our work if it was not for local actors, who are usually the first responders, the most consistent advocates, because this is their country, these are their, you know, families, but they're also the most exposed because of that. Where there are strong diaspora networks, you know, an international advocacy presence like ours, the crisis will more likely stay visible.
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4: That was Ella Hosty-Snellgrove chatting with Karine Kaneza-Nontuya about the forgotten crises happening in the world.
0: Next up, we'll be hearing about the personal toll that cuts to the NDIS are already taking on the disabled community. But before that, here's Accelera by Jania and Maria Jose Legarra.

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2: Last week, Health and Disability Minister Mark Butler announced sweeping cuts to the NDIS, that's the National Disability Insurance Scheme.
3: We don't have a lot of detail yet, but the upshot is that thousands of people, both young and old, will be cut off from having access to daily living supports.
2: As an able-bodied person, it might be pretty easy to write that off as something which doesn't really affect you. But here's the thing, anyone can become disabled at any time. In the words of the US-based National Disability Rights Network, disability is the only minority group that anyone can become a member of at any time.
3: We're joined this morning by People with Disability Australia, Vice President Jared Sandal-Hay. Jared, welcome to the show.
4: Thanks for having me on.
3: The aim of the incoming funding cuts are to reduce the NDIS from 760,000 participants to 600,000 participants by 2030. It can be easy for individual stories to get lost when we're thinking at that scale. Can you give us any insight into what getting removed from the scheme will mean for people with disability?
4: Well, at the moment, we don't even know how they're going to be removed and when they are removed. Where are they going to go? There's a lot of talk about the people with autism level 2 being removed, and there's just no services around the country for them.
2: And, you know, a recent People with Disability Australia campaign reiterated that these are cuts to ordinary lives. And I think that gets to the core of what the NDIS is needed for, right, Jared?
4: Absolutely. We're not, it's to do things like get up in the morning, go to work, spend time with family. We're members of the community. And we have roles. And so we're not doing outrageous things. We're just being ordinary people doing ordinary things.
3: Part of the problem is that there hasn't been a whole lot of detail at this point about the cuts, what cuts are going to be involved. What have you heard from disability community members about living with that uncertainty?
4: We've been living with that uncertainty for a while now. It's been an ongoing theme with this government and with this minister. We do need detail. And not only do we need details, but we need to be a part of the decision-making process so we can get it right.
2: Absolutely. If you've just tuned in, you're listening to Backchat on FBI. We're here with People with Disability Australia Vice President Jared, and we're talking about cuts to the NDIS. Are you worried that yourself or someone in your life will be affected? You can text us on 0435 123 945 or DM us at Backchat FBI Radio. And Jared, kind of going to what you just said, People with Disability Australia has called for meaningful co-design with the disability community. What does that look like?
4: It looks like a good co-design is led by the disability community. The reason why we have the NDIS and the reason why we love it is it came from the disability community. It was born out of disability rights. What we're seeing at the moment is government throwing ideas at the wall and saying to the community about this or about this. And that's not real co-design. We need to be in the room from the very beginning all the way up into implementation.
3: The Greens have called for a day of action next weekend on Saturday the 9th of May. How can people show up and show their support?
4: Well, protesting can look very different for people with disabilities. Some of us can go out in the streets, I'm pretty sure I'm going to be joining the Melbourne one. But other people can do things like talking to your family. I know a lot of people have loved ones that have been bombarded with the news about how bad the NDIS is. But if you just talk to your family members around why it works well for you, that really brings people along with you, and you're changing the narrative, because the NDIS is beautiful, it's wonderful, we love it. It makes me be with you on a Saturday morning at 9:10. It does incredible things. And so showing up to protest, posting on social media about why you love it and why you are worried about it going anywhere. I noticed a few really cool grassroots groups that are doing really cool things. Look them up. There's heaps that people can do, and it can feel very overwhelming when, yeah, these things are placed upon you by government, but we can work together and organize and push back.
2: Jared, thank you so much for joining us. 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
3: That was Jared Sandal-Hay from People with Disability Australia, chatting to us about incoming cuts to the NDIS. 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
2: Next up, what does the New South Wales Labor Minister for Youth and Housing think of housing affordability in Sydney? Stay tuned to find out. Before that, here's a track, Inner City Pressure by Flight of the Conchords.

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1: Coming up in the second half of the show, when we fail to notice hostile architecture, is that because it's subtle or because we've learned not to look? And we're also speaking to First Nations artist Travis DeVries about the short film festival Shortwave X Awesome Black. It's a festival made up entirely of First Nations artists. We'll also chat to him about his own work, all about what it means to be a city kid returning to country.
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3: Did you know Sydney has a so-called office for youth? And last week, apparently, it was Youth Week.
1: Yeah, I didn't know that Youth Week existed, much less that it was last week.
4: Me neither.
1: And I would consider myself a youth.
3: Yeah, I think so.
1: Joining us now is the New South Wales Labor Minister for Youth and Housing, Rose Jackson. She's going to fill us in about what that was. And we're also going to hear her take on social media housing affordability in Sydney. She caught up with Backchat producer Aston Brown.
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6: No worries, good to chat.
5: Minister, I want to start with the Office for Youth. You launched this office last year in July. What has it actually delivered so far?
6: Well, it's delivered a central place for government to engage young people in decision making. And I can give you one example of that just right off the bat, which is people may be familiar with the fact that there's been a big conversation in Sydney about e-bikes and what to do about them and how to regulate them and how to make them safe for users and other people. And there was a proposal to do some consultation and dialogue about what the government does. And we were able to plug the Office for Youth directly into that so that the voices of young people were heard.
5: Right, so it's like a central voice for young people, so they're probably represented in government.
6: Yeah, I mean, a lot of the decisions that government makes affect young people. And previous to having the Office for Youth, it was pretty hit and miss as to whether young people were engaged in those conversations. Sometimes they were, but a lot of times they weren't. It was very sort of unreliable to whether or not young people's voices would be included. And now, anytime any part of government is developing a policy that impacts young people, it can go to the office and know that there is a place in government where the voices of young people are front and centre.
5: And Youth Week, from what I've read, it was started way back in 1989. What's the point of it? What are we trying to achieve here?
6: Yeah, I mean, look, I think the point of it is just to create a structured space for the issues of young people to be platformed.
5: And I know part of that week was that release of some of that survey data, a survey of more than 2,000 young Australians between the age of 12 and 25. What did that find?
6: You know, some of the top line findings were things like the top three issues impacting young people. Unsurprisingly, in a way, mental health and well-being was up there, cost of living was up there, housing affordability was up there. Again, for some of the younger cohort in that 10 to 24 age group, still bullying in schools and issues about harassment and discrimination in schools were up there. So that's important for us to hear. It also, threw up some findings about just how many young people are using new technologies like AI to access mental health and wellbeing support. So it's really important for government to know that. It's really important for us to ask young people what they're worried about and sort of what they're doing about it so that we can respond to that. They were broad questions, and I think it's just really important that we create that opportunity to just ask young people how they're going, what they're worried about, and listen to them.
5: Mm. I saw in a bit of that survey data that 73% of young people said they want to hear about what the government is doing for them via social media, compared to just 35% who said they want to be informed via the news. But the government has just banned social media for young people, and that's a decision you support quite strongly. So what's your position? Should young people be getting the information from social media, or should they be going directly to the source, directly to news sources or creators they trust?
6: Well, I think young people should be engaged more with mainstream news. I'd love that. You know, I want them reading the newspaper. I want them, you know, listening to the radio and participating in civic life that way. But I also recognise that, you know, whilst I think that is a really good thing for them to prioritise and get used to doing, and, you know, knowing what fake news is and understanding what real news sources are, I recognise that you've got to ask young people where they're consuming content and meet them where they're at. Obviously, the social media ban is only for young people under the age of 16, and the survey covered 10 to 24-year-olds. So I think it's important to recognise that for 16 to 24-year-olds, they are, you know, on social media. I accept that. I use social media to communicate with them. And I think so long as we're, you know, thinking about, literacy on what fake news is and how to identify good quality content and sources, I think that's a positive. But also, hey, listen to the radio, read the newspaper, watch the news, you know, learn more about the world and what's going on in it. And, you know, I think, you know, you get a lot out of that.
5: Mm. Yes, I agree. Listen to the radio.
6: Listen to FBI.
5: Yes, exactly. I want to turn to housing now. You're obviously also the Minister for Housing as well as the Minister for Youth. By all accounts, Sydney is unaffordable and unaffordable for young people. You know, just last week, I read that the Productivity Commission Chair, Danielle Wood, said that young people are leaving Sydney, quote, en masse. We know some of them are going to the regions, but many are also fleeing to Melbourne, where by all accounts, rent is significantly cheaper. I saw a headline figure from some analysis by the insurance company Budget Direct that said rent in Sydney is up to 45% higher than in Melbourne. You know, I was speaking to a friend just the other day who had actually moved to Sydney from Melbourne to do a PhD. She's really struggling to secure a rental at an affordable price and is now sort of left wondering, well, you know, why did she move? Maybe she should just move back to Melbourne. As Housing and Youth Minister, do you accept some responsibility for this situation?
6: Oh, absolutely. Like, it devastates me to hear, you know, your mate's experience. And we want that smart, engaged young woman in our city. And I mean, I hear stories like that all the time. And absolutely, I accept responsibility for trying to lead the change to do something about it. It's would easily be my top priority as a minister to try and make Sydney a more affordable place for young people to live and set up their families here and their lives here. And, you know, I mean, I can list off a bunch of the things that we're doing on that, but the fundamental premise of your question is, you know, do I see that as my job to do something about it? And yeah, I absolutely do.
5: Why is that the case though? Why is Melbourne significantly cheaper, particularly in terms of rent?
6: Well, I mean, I think one of the reasons is if you compare the data, particularly over the last sort of decade or so, and more acutely in the last few years, Sydney has not been building enough homes to keep up with population. So there is just an undersupply of rental properties in Sydney. And, you know, there are lots of people who do want to come to Sydney. And, you know, we accept a lot of inbound migration, which can be really cool and benefit our city as well. But there's a lot of demand for housing and there's not enough supply. And Melbourne and Victoria in general has been doing
5: Minister Rose Jackson
6: has cut across
5: 5 major portfolios. And just looking at your website now, you're the Minister for Water, the Minister for Housing, the Minister for Homelessness, the Minister for Mental Health. And at the bottom of that list, you're the Minister for Youth. I mean, how can a person possibly manage 5 major portfolios? Wouldn't young people be better off if the Youth Minister was solely focused on the issues of young people?
6: Yeah, look, I mean, I have to leave that to others to judge. You know, fair enough, you might ask the Premier, you know, about the allocation of ministerial responsibilities. I bring a lot of enthusiasm to the role of Minister for Youth. I love being the Minister for Youth. You know, I'm busy. I got lots of stuff going on. I guess I would say a number of the issues cut across each other. You know, you already mentioned housing and youth. There's a lot of connections there. I mean, it's the same with mental health. Mental health is a massive issue for young people. So there's a lot of intersections there too. But look, others will have to judge, you know, how I'm going. But I guess I would say I really do try and make sure that I'm out there doing as much as I can for young people and, you know, creating space to listen to them and bring their voices to government.
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1: That was Rose Jackson, the New South Wales Minister for Water, Minister for Housing, Minister for Homelessness, Minister for Mental Health, and the Minister for Youth, of course, speaking to our producer, Aston Brown.
3: Next up, if public spaces include hostile design, who exactly is it being designed for, and who is it being designed against? But before that, here's 80s by Kaya Blue.

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1: What does it say about us when a man can die in the middle of Hyde Park and go unnoticed for days?
2: As members of the public, we should all feel safe and welcome in public places. But does our comfort make us complicit in the exclusion of others?
1: Producer Ella Hosty-Snellgrove spoke to sociologist Andrew Clark about how hostile architecture impacts both people facing homelessness and our collective sense of belonging.
3: ...of Bikram Lama in Hyde Park, and it raises a really big question. How does someone become invisible right in the middle of the city? Hostile architecture like spikes, bars, and barricades are intended to prevent unwanted behaviour, but inevitably exclude certain groups and people from the public sphere altogether. I'm joined now by Dr. Andrew Clark, a sociologist who looks at how cities like ours work for the people living in them, to unpack how hostile architecture brings into question who really counts as a member of the public in Sydney. Andrew, hostile architecture assumes people will behave in the worst possible way. What does that say about how we perceive people facing homelessness?
4: First thing I'd like to note about hostile architecture is it's actually one of a suite of measures that are used by local authorities, so local government, police, and to some extent private businesses, to kind of manage the impact of the housing crisis on other users of desirable urban spaces. And I say it's one of a suite of measures because it's often deployed alongside things like sort of move on orders, cleaning up or confiscating people's belongings, and a kind of some pervasive surveillance through, you know, CCTV and other kind of means. We have people living on the street and being framed as a problem or a negative impact on businesses or residents. And there's this sort of pressure to respond in these punitive ways. And these things have real negative impact. So people sleeping rough are often reliant on services that are concentrated in inner city areas. And so when they're being forced out of those areas through defensive architecture or move-on air orders, it's actually harder for them to connect with the services that give them an opportunity to get out of homelessness. Services also report they find it harder to stay in touch with their clients. And the service providers I've spoken to have said that they've lost contact with lots of people they work with as a result of that. People are exhausted, right, from having to move around all the time. They can't find a suitable place, a safe place to rest or to sleep or to store their belongings. They'll lose things like ID, paperwork, medication, and all of this kind of accumulates for people on the street.
3: In that case, is hostile architecture about preventing harm or managing visibility?
4: It's not about preventing harm. And in fact, there's quite a lot of evidence that it exacerbates the harms experienced by people experiencing homelessness. People in local government, they don't see this as the answer to homelessness, as just moving the problem around. I think it's clearly part of a broader strategy to manage the impact of homelessness

0: over the last 40 or more years, we've actually seen privatization of public spaces or the securitization of public spaces. So you're seeing a lot more public spaces being taken over and run by businesses as part of new developments. And with that has come an increased focus on sort of controlling how people use those spaces and who uses those spaces. It's exclusionary and it produces inequalities in who can access those kind of spaces. So I think that that is an important issue. Again, I would sort of say that when I've interviewed people who are sleeping rough, I don't think I've ever had someone who said they want to do that, right? That their primary aim is to sleep in public spaces and that they demand the right to do that. Now, these people resent and think it's ridiculous that they're moved on or that they're driven out by a defensive architecture. But in most cases, they want a home, right? Somewhere to reside that's safe. And that's certainly not what being in or sleeping in public space provides.
1: While hostile architecture, as you said, can be complaint-driven or reactionary, it's also becoming a little bit more premeditated. So who's responsible for these kinds of designs? Is it local councils, businesses, state governments?
0: I dare say it's a mix. I mean, you'll sometimes see things like defensive architecture being built in as part of private buildings, in which case it would be the building owners and developers. But we also see local governments being a key driver of this when this is occurring in public spaces, right? So installing infrastructure like sleep-proof benches is typically going to be local governments that are driving that. You know, cities compete with one another for high-income residents, for tourists, for business investment, and homelessness can be seen as a kind of blight on the city's image through inhibiting its attractiveness to those things. And so that can create an incentive for proactively excluding people experiencing homelessness. But in my experience, and I have recently done research with local governments, many are very active in trying to connect people experiencing homelessness to support, particularly in inner city areas. Their efforts are frustrated by that lack of exit points, like the fact that the services they work with really struggle to get people into housing. I'd like to see governments doing things like using public land to develop social housing and doing that themselves. Like, we have Landcom in New South Wales, we have a public developer that could be driving these things, but instead we tend to rely on, I will hand that over to the private sector and expect them to address the problem, which is not really their role, and they don't really have the incentives to do that.
1: If the city is signalling that some people don't belong, do you think it gives us, those deemed, let's say, desirable members of the public, permission to ignore or other them further?
0: I actually think there's a lot of goodwill in the public, but I think the problem is actually a fatigue that sets in where homelessness doesn't go away. People see this efforts to address it and they become fatigued and impatient and push for these kind of more displacing measures. You know, sometimes we get into this space where we want to fight for people's right to occupy public space. And look, I do think that's important, but okay, you win that battle and you've achieved people's right to sleep rough. That's a very, you know, not the best right to be aiming for.
1: Thank you so much for joining me today, Andrew.
0: Thank you very much for having me.
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3: That was Ella Hostis-Nelgrove chatting to sociologist Dr. Andrew Clark about how hostile architecture removes rough sleepers from public life.
1: Next up, we speak to First Nation artist Travis DeVry about what it means to return to country. But before that, here's F.U. by Bundjalung artist Janaba.

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2: What does it look like to return to country as a city-based First Nations artist? And what happens when that return doesn't feel as welcoming as you imagined?
3: These are the questions that First Nations artist Travis DeVries attempts to tackle in his new short film, In the Forest I Found Myself. It premiered as part of a short film festival that he curated called Shockwave X Awesome Black. It's a unique festival in that it's made up of works entirely by Indigenous artists.
2: Producer Kwame Sloosh invited Travis into the studio to talk about what the concept of country means and what it was like putting together an all-First Nations lineup.
4: If you're a short film lover, on April 30th, the Short Film Festival Shortwave is back for another year at the Sydney Opera House with Shortwave X Awesome Black. And all the films were curated by multidisciplinary Gamilaroi artist Travis DeVries, who in addition to being the founder of Awesome Black, is also premiering one of his own works in the festival called In the Forest I Found Myself. Here's Travis DeVries.
5: The work that I'm premiering is called In the Forest I Found Myself, which is my, I would say, like, second or third, maybe fourth short film, but like second professional short film. I made a couple of very mediocre ones as, you know, as a teen and as a student. And this short film is an exploration of the concept, the First Nations concept of country, and what it means to sort of be in conversation with country. But it's through the lens of myself as a photographer exploring the countryside and the forest and having a conversation with a psychiatrist or a counselor to sort of explore what I as a person am searching for or connecting with when I'm out there in the forest.
4: You talk about your photographer, which I guess his entire job is to capture and record what is around you, to see, as it were, and then you still need a psychiatrist as this other character to sort of excavate maybe what you're actually seeing, what does it mean kind of thing.
5: Yeah, so the original concept of the film, one of the things that I've been doing with creating film work in the last couple of years is setting myself these sort of unrealistic challenges that sort of bring a crucible or a framing to the making process. So like my previous film, The Last Question, I set the challenge of making it in a week. I had 1 week to shoot, edit, score, grade, everything. And I ended up finishing it in 3 days, and I was like incredibly happy with it. And then this film, I set the much more unrealistic challenge of being the sole person doing everything. So I play all of the characters. I scripted it. I've directed it. I was manning the camera for most of it. I ended up having a few stops and starts and falling apart during this process. And so I brought in a friend as a consultant for me who is amazing, Teresa Tan. She like helped me sort of take the vision and what I was able, what are the equipment and the kind of sets and scenes that I had, and like go, okay, you could do this, and is this bit of equipment that we can get, and this will help you be able to do it yourself. And it's been an 18-month sort of journey. I did a showing at UTP in Bankstown last year. And then after that, I was like, I'm going to reshoot the whole thing. I scrapped all of that footage. But yeah, it's been a really interesting process of like locking myself down.
4: Tell me a little bit about Awesome Black and how that came about and why the name Awesome Black.
5: Awesome Black came out of a a podcast that I was doing with my brother for several years called Bro Originals. It was a like comedy show we were doing. And I was looking around for like other First Nations people to collaborate with and like help grow and connect with. And I was also like looking around at different models for getting support for those sort of projects, like digital creative platforms. And so I was looking around at the different platforms for that globally. And I was like, well, there's nothing really in Australia that I wanted to be a part of. So I decided to sort of build my own thing out. It's grown from that. I started it in 2020, pre-COVID. It's grown from that to be like two different orgs within the sort of same umbrella, like a commercial creative company that like puts out my work and does a lot of consulting and collaboration and works a lot with the First Nations music industry and puts on shows and promotes music. And then on the other side of things, like is a charity that invests in like First Nations music and book publishing, which, you know, is kind of the total opposite to what it sort of wanted to start with. But yeah, it just sort of grew very organically with me as I was sort of building things out in my new iteration of the way I was working. I think you asked about the name as well. It just sort of came, I was like looking at different, just thinking about things, different names, and I was like, let's just go for like one that is fun to say, like something around like being First Nations, being a black fella, and wanting to make work that we wanted to make, like make art that isn't always about being a black fella and isn't always about trauma and the struggle. And so like just making awesome black work and putting those things together was like, okay, this was like lightning in a bottle moment. This is the name.
6: Is there anything that you wanted to say maybe specifically about the film itself, specifically about the event, or I guess maybe even, because it sounds like you were on this journey of discovery as well in making this film.
5: Absolutely. Like I've definitely learned that even if I can't live up to the challenge that I've set myself, that doesn't mean I'm failing. That it's not necessarily about serving the challenge. It's about serving the purpose of the work. And that the making the work is more important than breaking yourself to make it. Yeah, that's definitely the big thing I've learned. The thing I will say about the event, though, is that I've curated three other films. One is my previous work, and then the other two are works by non-Indigenous filmmakers or artists that I think speak to some of the themes and concepts that I'm exploring in a really interesting way, without going into sort of First Nations culture, or they are, I would say, like more an exploration of land and identity in a really interesting way. And I think having the agency to curate non-Indigenous artists and works that I think speak really well to my work has been a really empowering thing for me as an artist and curator.
7: 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Quiet, ain't no back talk.
3: That was guest producer Kwame Slushitz, who invited Travis DeVries into the studio to talk about the concept of country, of what country means. I'm reading the wrong part of the script. That was Guest producer Kwame Slusha speaking to Travis DeVries about the First Nations Film Festival Shockwave X Awesome Black. You can check out his short film In the Forest, I Found Myself Now. And a big thanks, a big shout out to our texter inners this morning. I see you, I hear you, I also hear my mouse clicks, and I'm sorry.
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2: 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Of course, a big thanks to our guests, Jared Sandal-Hay, Dr. Andrew Clark, Kareen Kaneza-Nantulia, and Travis DeVries. And a big thanks to our producers, Kwame Slusha, Ella Hostie-Snellgrove, Aston Brown, Holly Payne, and Sana Shak.
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